resilient and provided character, down to fragility, from formation to fragility. And it runs in this progression across the three generations. My parents had too little. 1. 2. I want my children to have enough. 3. My children must never feel lack. 4. My children must never feel pain. 5. My children must never feel consequences. 6. My children now struggle to live their lives well. Now, it's loving, right? These things are well intended. And at each step, you could isolate and say, well, that's a good thing. But as a progression, as a slide from formation to fragility, it leads to, let's call it the catastrophe of the current young adult generation. Now, it's not 100% for sure, but you have so many failures to launch, right? Less than 50% have grown up and are able to live their lives independent from their parents' support to one degree or another. Now, let's be clear, hardship is not automatically virtuous. Just because you have hardships doesn't mean it's going to generate a godly or a virtuous character. So you have research that's done, and they talk about the difficulty of separating these different ages and periods and cohort effects in a generational analysis. Some adversity does, in fact, form, but other adversity wounds people. It hurts them. So if we want to frame this in a way that's complete, we would say what? Scarcity can teach sacrifice, but it can also create fear. Abundance, it can be a blessing, but abundance without responsibility creates fragility. It creates lethargy. It creates apathy, a lack of care. So the key factor isn't simply hardship. It's whether the hardship was related to, connected to, a sense of meaning and support and responsibility and hope. So that wider context of how we were living life. So now, this is something that is a key role played by dads. Guys, are you listening? You have the responsibility, not just the opportunity, but the responsibility and the authority. And one day you will be held accountable for shepherding your kids, forming and educating, not just educating, but forming your kids. And that's in the moral qualities, not just the qualities of taking them to church and raising them to be Catholic disciples in visible, objective ways. No, it's forming their hearts and their minds and their character to live in a godly way. Now, this is where my conversation with my daughter, Mary Catherine, got really interesting. She's like, what kind of guy am I going to marry? I said, well, when you have a guy growing up without a lived experience of healthy fatherhood, he is trying to build his own house. He's trying to like be a father without a lot of blueprints. And that was my situation. So I grew up in a home that had a mom and a dad, but it just happened that neither my mom nor my dad had a full, wholesome, healthy presence of their fathers. And one, my dad, his dad died when he was 8 years old, and he died. He was a truck driver, so he was away from home quite a bit, and then he died tragically when he was young. So my dad grew up without a warm, loving, present presence and like authentic care of a father. My mom was born in 1940, and her dad was called into military service for the Second World War before she was born. She never met her dad until she was 4 years old. And he was a stern, military-minded, dutiful man from Northern Italy who had a great affection for sons and didn't have a great sense of care for daughters. And so she grew up in a very absent and then harsh experience of a father. And so neither of them came into our home with this vision or this experience of what a father does in a home to be

0: a good and loving father. And so they did the best they could. My dad did so much with where he came from, with what he, the challenges that he faced growing up, and then being in the Korean War as an 18-year-old, and the trauma that that introduced into his life, the PTSD, and the circumstances that he then had to live. Shockingly, amazingly good, but still, he couldn't hand on what he didn't receive. So he handed on what he did receive. And so having the absence of like this full experience of being a father, it shapes how men make sense of being a father themselves. And so the idea of the father's family of origin relationship, so to on their own fathering, is significant. It's not one-to-one, but it's definitely significant. And so this involvement that you have as a father, I want you to stop and think, how much am I fathering based on how I was fathered, by the way that I was brought up in my own home? But I don't have to settle for that. It has incredibly important impacts how you are a father in your home. Again, you have one of these meta-analyses in 2025. The Journal of Applied Developmental Psychology found that fathers' positive engagement, warmth, and responsiveness contribute substantially to young children's social emotional competence. And then a large Japanese cohort study found paternal involvement in infancy was associated with lower risk of developmental delays at age 3. Adolescent research confirms father-adolescent relationship quality predicts perseverance, connectedness, and happiness. And so the role of the father is crucial, really, really critical. And so do not doubt that when God designed marriage to be between a man and a woman, open to life, for life, and a stable relationship in which children are welcomed as a gift, that this is how God designed families to function. This is where kids are most likely going to flourish, how they're going to grow. It doesn't mean that every marriage is perfect. It actually, the reality is no marriage is perfect, but that stable union of a mom and a dad, and we can throw in the dimension of faith here, can bring about tremendous gifts and graces that will provide a foundation for kids to be able to grow and flourish in their lives. And so the strongest paternal predictors of behavioral outcomes for this longitudinal study of parents and children, where they followed 7,000 children for years, was the father's emotional response to the child and the child's the father's sense of security in his role. It wasn't how frequently he engaged in domestic activities. It wasn't his competence as a handyman. It was his emotional engagement that was the irreplaceable variable. Did you like that little handyman competence? That was part of what I was researching, was how is a father present in the most important and significant ways in a home? And I gave a bunch of like examples of what this could look like. And it was, well, okay, fine, if you're good at handyman stuff, but the most important things are this being present and being engaged at emotional level where the child feels a sense of security. That's so striking. And today's father has more time and has less of this formative model to follow. Modern dads are spending far more time on childcare than any prior generation, and it's triple the boomer levels in some places. Many were not trained in the authority dimension and end up trying to be peers rather than parents. Ouch, that is painful, but true. Many dads today were not trained in the dimension of exercising fatherly authority in the home and end up trying to be peers or wanting to be peers, wanting to be friends with their kids rather than parents. Now, father can break the cycle within one generation by giving his children what he didn't receive. Not perfectly, but progressively growing. And so, the myth that real fatherhood is measured in changed thermostats, mowed lawns, and rebuilt engines is exactly that. It's a myth. A man may inherit a thin picture of fatherhood. He doesn't have to hand his children the same thin picture. What he did not receive, he can still learn to give.
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0: This is Dr. Tom Curran. 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Character isn't a liability. And discernment isn't just for your prayer room. 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Tune in Thursdays for the Catholic Coaching Hour and download free resources at mycatholicfaith.org. So what do 60 years of research that has been replicated globally identify as the type of parenting that predicts independence, self-reliance, social competence, academic success, and lower depression and anxiety? Do you want in on that? Do you want to be a parent that has that outcome? Remember that whole idea of the outcome? Okay, here's my outcome. As a parent, I want my kids to experience independence, self-reliance, social competence, academic success, and lower depression and anxiety. That type of parenting is called authoritative parenting, which is high warmth and high demand. I've never heard that phrase, authoritative parenting. It's not, dictatorial parenting. It's authoritative parenting, high warmth and high demand. So what's the alternative? Well, permissive parenting, which says, I love you so much, I will not require much from you. Authoritarian parenting says, I require much of you, but you may not feel loved. Authoritative parenting says, because I love you, I will require what maturity demands. Do you like those? So you got the permissive on the one side, that's falling off one side of the horse. You got the authoritarian form of parenting, which falls off the other side of the horse, right? So you can do the high warmth without the demand, or the high demand without the warmth. No, the authoritative parenting says, because I love you, I'll require what maturity demands. My way of saying that is, I love you enough to not let you get away with what I know is not good for you. I love you enough to uphold these high standards for your life because I hold you in that regard. Now, when this gets brought down to the actual lived experience of being a mom and a dad, there are ways that Carrie and I discovered were super helpful in both revealing what worked, revealing when it didn't work, and then revealing how to go forward. And that was the phrase, the connector and the corrector, right? And the call is to have them integrated, but we don't often begin there. We often begin with the connector versus the corrector. Now, I know this isn't clinical. This is not like a therapeutic category, but it does map into research. The connector is what? Warm and attuned, merciful, encouraging. Give them the benefit of the doubt. Look at how far they've come. Very positive. The corrector is, these are standards. I'm going to hold you accountable. We've got structure. We've got punishments. These are the consequences if you fail to measure up. And we're going to uphold the standard. What do children need? The connection or the correction? Yes, they need both. And here's the key thing. Parents tend towards one or the other, but really need both. We must learn both. Connection without correction becomes indulgence. Correction without connection is harsh. And so as a mature parent, we're called to integrate them into our own person with our own personalities, our own personal history, our own tendencies, the way we approach things, and not divide them between the spouses. And that's a bit of a trap. It's called the splitting trap, where family system theorists say what? Okay, the child internalizes parents, mom and dad. Oh, this one is the merciful one, the connector. This is the harsh one, the corrector, rather than a sense of unified moral authority. And so supportive parenting of a mom and a dad, you predict better marital relationships, better parental well-being, more father involvement, and child outcomes are all increased when you have this non-splitting of these two roles. And what can happen is we can undermine and we can end up with worse outcomes across every measure if we have this splitting where mom and dad end up being two competing approaches towards our kids. And this is where I say that the distinction is super helpful because it can illuminate what we're doing. And when it works, it's fine, right? When it works, and in our home, I've shared this story before, but it's worth mentioning again on this Feast of St. Joseph, the worker, and we have this work to do assigned by God to be parents to form our kids, that in our home that's very busy with 9 kids raising in less than 13 years, 9 kids in 12 years, here we are raising these kids, busy life. Carrie defaulted to the corrector. I defaulted to the connector. And I think that is, it's quite common to have that be the case. I see that I'll just stop there. I noticed that. It's one of the natural things that we look up. There's the connector in that home. There's the corrector. And it worked until the trials increased. When the trials had more significance, more at stake, when the challenges were greater, it no longer worked because we ended up defaulting to our own base approach. And so I defaulted more intensively to try to connect as the path out. Carrie defaulted more intensively to the correction as the path out. And then guess where conflict occurred? It wasn't just between mom and dad and the kid. It was between mom and dad, or between husband and wife. And we started to have intense conflicts because I would beg Carrie, please connect. She would cry out to me, why are you enabling? You have to correct. And this is John Gottman, right? The Gottman Research Institute on Marriage. That might not be the official name. It's at the University of Washington. Research shows that couples do better when they soften conflict between them. They accept influence between them. They maintain a high positive to negative ratio in their communication. They repair quickly when it gets damaged or broken, and they avoid emotional flooding. And that happens when parents can't regulate their own conflict, then they're not going to be unified in front of their kids. And so how we are as a married couple is essential. It's crucial when it comes to parenting. And you get this, right? Your father said this versus your mother says this, right? That's another type of splitting. And so when we are able to say it in a way that isn't divisive, but in a way that's united, what did your mother say? I'm agreeing with her. What did your father say? Did you ask him? I'm backing her up. You communicate that unity without focusing on a disagreement happening in front of the child. In public, you agree. And then in private, you can figure stuff out. You work it out. And then you come back out with a sense of unbroken authority. That is going to be protective. Okay. This actually has a downstream effect on your kids' lives. It goes back to that question that my daughter asked me, what kind of guy am I going to marry? And I said, well, I think there's research that says girls will marry their fathers, boys will marry their mothers. And it's simplistic, but there is what is called sexual imprinting research. I never heard of it, but it's there's studies that were done, and there was a review in the Journal of Nature in 2020 that concluded that the evidence is inconclusive, but the defensible statement is, you know, people don't mechanically marry their parents. Sons don't marry their mothers, daughters marry their fathers, but they often marry within the emotional world their parents helped make normal. And so adult attachment research and the documented pattern of assortative mating support this more careful claim. What does that mean? It means, and this is there's a form of therapy called imago therapy, that we unconsciously seek partners possessing key traits, both positive and negative, of our primary caregivers, either to replicate secure attachment or to subconsciously try to heal an insecure one. That's a striking phrase. Let me say that one more time. There's an unconscious seeking after partners, a daughter seeking after a husband, that is unconsciously connecting traits, key traits, positive and negative, either the positive ones they're trying to find or negative ones that they are going to hopefully overcome in their spouse. So daughters of absent or emotionally unavailable fathers are documented to seek validation in romantic partners and sometimes settle for unhealthy relationships that mirror the original absence. The wound seeks to be healed. And the blessing also seeks to be repeated. And so if there's an awareness among the kids, then that can help them recognize what's a factor that's driving them. And then they can either say, yes, I want to move with it, or wait a minute, this is a negative one. I don't want to act on the basis of it. And so instead of saying, well, my daughter marries someone like me, instead, ask yourself the question, what did my home teach my children to call normal? How did they experience conflict? How did they experience asking and extending forgiveness? What did they expect from their dad regarding activity versus standing aside and being more passive? What did they expect in terms of affection? Expressions of warmth, of care, of expressions of love. What did they see in terms of living sacrificially, working hard, giving of themselves versus living for themselves and not sacrificing for the kids, but making the kids sacrifice for them, even if they wouldn't have said it like that? What was normal around faith? What was normal around the way that the father treated the mother? The husband treated the wife, how the father treated his time, his treasure, his talent, what was valuable to him. What about the use of humor, affirmation versus sarcasm, being harsh versus being a person of laughter and hilarity? Was there times for silence? Was there times of angry outbursts, right? What were the normal uses of time? What would you normally avoid? So whatever that child growing up calls normal, that becomes the foundation or the ceiling of what they're going to tolerate and what they're going to seek out in there as they become adults. So parents are not just raising children, they're drafting the next generation's marriages. 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
0: All right, let's focus in on some areas of being a good and loving father called by God. Here's a shift. The single most important parental decision is the redefinition of success. Stop asking, is my child happy right now? And instead ask, is my child becoming the adult God designed him to be? Calling her, God designed her to be. And so the backbone, like the backbone of it all is about our own willingness to say, I love you too much to do for you what maturity requires you to learn to do for yourself. Did you hear that? I love you too much to let you get away with not doing the things that are crucial for you to do or to undergo so that you'll grow into that image of God that God has called you to be. And so what did I just say? I just talked about a way of undergirding a statement that says, get out there right now and start weeding. I actually said that earlier today. Get out there right now and cut the grass. You know, get up, nap time is over, get to work. And the energy around that doesn't have to be rooted in anger or volume or an attempt to shame and humiliate, but rather a sense of saying, I love you enough to uphold a standard that requires you to take action, and I'm going to be insistent with my voice and my attitude and my bearing towards you that helps you understand. It makes it super clear. This is not a joke. Do it, or you'll face further negative consequences. Okay, so this then leads to another idea of formation, right? It's not just in the specific action, right? Actually, remember I talked about four levels of thinking? So the four levels of thinking, right? There's the actions that we're wanting our kids to take, but then that has to come up a level to the level of planning, right? And so I will help you develop a plan, right? So I'm going to help you absorb the consequences so that you don't have to change. That's enabling. That's not saying, I'm going to help you develop a plan. That's saying, I'm going to do the work for you. And so I bumped into this a bunch of times in the last month, talking to my college-age kids who are trying to figure out what they're going to do for the summer. And I basically, in each case, said in my own way, I'm not going to do the work for you. I'll walk alongside you, and I'll help you put together a plan. I'll help you be successful, but I'm not going to be an enabler. I'm not going to do the work for you. And so support says, let's talk through your options. Instead, if I'm going to like disempower them in the name of being a parent, well, I'll make the call, I'll pay the bill, I'll write the email, I'll smooth this over, I'll take care of it. No, we want to build capacity in them. We don't want to undermine their development of capacity. And so the interesting thing is that 44%, this is a Pew Research study, of young adults received financial help from their parents in the past year. 36% of those, 44%, so that's more than one in three of those parents, said it was a sacrifice of their own financial well-being to do that. And so they ended up being willing to take a financial hit for the sake of helping their kid be able to survive or move forward. And so money, it needs to be a bridge to maturity, not a hammock for avoidance. How about that? You know, and this is something that Carrie is very clear of. She's like, we have to teach our kids financial literacy. We've got to teach our kids financial responsibility. When they have a need, they can't just say, Dad, can you send me 10 bucks so I can get a meal for, and then put it on my tab, right? That's kind of the joke. Put it on my tab. When I get my job this summer, I'll pay you back. And it's like, well, what are you doing right now to get some money? What are you doing right now to economize? How are you sacrificing right now? Versus dad's got me covered. Mom's got me covered. Trust me, it's more dad that's got me covered, right? I'm the connector. Okay, so this leads to the importance of being able to have crucial conversations. So how do we keep our kids in the moment, in the room, when we have high stakes topics to talk about, where we have a difference and a divergence of opinions, and we can even have an intensity of emotion? So this is where it's important that we validate the emotion, but don't move the boundary, right? And these aren't in conflict. This is hard. The answer is still no. This isn't pleasing and this isn't fun, but I have a boundary. I'm not going to enable you. I love you too much to let you get away with this. The answer is no. And so that's one of the most loving sentences that we can, as parents, say to our kids. That's the ability to have those crucial conversations. Now, this then is really and critically important for children, the young adults, as they're getting older and they're in college and now they're getting out of college. Parents, if you're living with adult children that are making contrary choices, you need to be able to set a boundary. We call them house rules. And it's a very simple thing. I'm not telling you how to live. I'm not telling you what to believe. But I am telling you this. If you're going to live in our home, these are actions and behaviors and expected rules that you will follow. I'm not asking whether or not you believe in them, whether you accept them as true or good or beautiful. But if you want to live in the home, our home, these rules apply. So you have a choice. You can choose to live in the home and follow our rules, or you can choose to live someplace else. Those are the options. And so, it's how you dress, it's your attitude, it's what you're spending your time on, and you hear the stories about, you know, the failure to launch young adult, God bless him, God bless her, where they're just staying in their room, they're sleeping late, they're scrolling on their phones, and they're just depressed, and they're spinning out of control, or they're settling for less in their relationships and in their behaviors, but they're enabled to do so. Versus a boundary that says, you don't get to live like that and live in this house. That's not cruelty. That is moral clarity delivered with love. This is what happens in the home, and this is what doesn't happen in the home. I'm not going to fund or normalize what violates our faith. Okay. Now, we need both firmness and flexibility regarding faith. And so firmness is what? You have a loyalty to God and to God's will, to the call that God has for our lives. But then you also have flexibility, right? Adapting to family needs and circumstances. We don't want to be excessively rigid because you can have young adults leave their religious communities because of an experience of being overly rigid in the application of the moral norms and, let's call it, the rules of the home. And so when young adults have the sense that you have these mandated practices, it can produce negative views while voluntary participation was more neutral. And so this is where you as a parent, you have to hold your conviction with flexibility, neither panic, nor control, nor fearful silence. What I would say is this, my parents, they were super simple. If you're going to live in my house, you're going to Mass on Sunday. You don't want to go to Mass, that's fine. You can find a different place to live. And I never thought my parents were crazy or overly rigid. I just thought they were principled. And they knew what was good for us. And what was good for us was, you're Catholic and you go to Mass. If you can't live with that, that's totally fine. Find a different place to live. It was so easy for my parents to say it to us. Okay. Now, the father at his limits, right? There's a hierarchy in our call. No father is going to do every good thing. It's not possible. It's impossible to do every good thing. And so we have a certain order, a God-given priorities for our lives. What's your first priority? if you're a father and you have got kids, your first priority is not to your kids. It's not to your wife. It's to God. You have to be faithful to the Lord. You're faithful to him. Why? He's faithful to you. He's faithful to you. He's going to give you the grace you need to be faithful to him. That means you have to pray. Make prayer your first thing, and you can have a great impact on your family. Your kids wake up and they see you praying every morning. That's powerful. It washes over them. So that's the first. My second call is to my wife. Before I'm called to be a parent, I'm called to be a husband. And so super important, super valuable to be able to have a sense of healthy marriage. Yes, third is my call to be a father. And so my call to raise my kids, form my kids in faith. And in doing that, I'm called to do what? I'm called to lead, provide, and protect my kids. That's how I'm forming them. And so leading, providing, and protecting them is it's both the physical, material, as well as the spiritual and the moral. And it has to do with how I do. And then from there, you can go further down to your work and your ministry, right? The stewardship of your home, of your career, other giftings that you have that you're going to put at work in the world. Yeah, those things happen. Those things happen, but you can't do every good thing. And so if you run out of time and energy to do certain things that are caring for the home, get someone else to do that. Or you can't do every good thing. Certain things are just not going to be able to get done. It's not going to be a matter of simply saying, I've just got to get up earlier and work harder. No, you have to keep your life in priority. Okay. Here's some questions I'm going to give you to teach your kids. We should learn these questions as we're looking at our kids. The first is, what's your responsibility here? What have you already tried? What are three possible next steps? What consequences are you trying to avoid? What would a mature human being do next? What help would strengthen you rather than replace you? When will you follow through? What will happen if you don't? And there you go. You do those things as a parent, you're going to be coaching your kids along actively, not passively avoiding, but engaging. What's your responsibility versus theirs? What have you already tried? What are other things that you could do as next steps? What are you trying to avoid, right? What if you were mature and they were mature, would they be doing next and you do next? And et cetera, et cetera. And then lastly, it's important that you stay as a father, not become a friend. The friend is for later. I hope that this was a blessing to you. God bless.
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8: In the name of the Father, and of the Son, and of the Holy Spirit, amen. The Divine Mercy Chaplet. Our Father who art in heaven, hallowed be thy name. Thy kingdom come, thy will be done on earth as it is in heaven. Hail Mary. full of grace, the Lord is with you. Blessed are you among women, and blessed is the fruit of your womb, Jesus.
9: Holy Mary, Mother of God, pray for us sinners, now and at the hour of our death. Amen.
8: I believe in God, the Father Almighty, Creator of heaven and earth. I believe in Jesus Christ, his only Son, our Lord. He was conceived by the power of the Holy Spirit and born of the Virgin Mary. He suffered under Pontius Pilate, was crucified, died, and was buried. He descended to the dead. On the third day he rose again. He ascended into heaven and is seated at the right hand of the Father. He will come again to judge the living and the dead. I believe in the Holy Spirit, the Holy Catholic Church, the communion of saints, the forgiveness of sins, the resurrection of the body, and the life everlasting. Amen.

0: you would like to pray the Chaplet of Divine Mercy in song at any time of the day or night, you can order a copy on home video. 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
1: Ave Maria Radio and Renewal Ministries presents Burning Hearts, using scripture to draw us into a deeply intimate conversation with the Lord. Rachel asks us to consider two questions. What is God saying to us? And what are we doing about it?
2: Hello, friends, and welcome back to Burning Hearts with me, Rachel Herbeck. So happy to have you back joining me again. And we are on the end of our week talking about a few verses in Ephesians 1. We've been chipping away at Ephesians 1 just once a month here. We've spent the first couple days being joined by a guest from the Good News Cruise that I was able to record sets of interviews every day when I was on the Good News Cruise out in the sun, cruising on the ocean. I had guests with me talking about Ephesians chapter 1 and diving in and saying, what's God saying to us here and what are we doing about it? And if you joined us through the first couple days of this week, we had Heather Kim with us from Abiding Together, Franciscan University, just bringing her deep, deep wells of wisdom on what God was saying to us. And so I want to encourage you, go and listen to those first 3 days. And then yesterday, we spent, honestly, the whole time talking about being in Him. And we began by talking about how He is in us. And then that's shored up by this reality that He is in us and we are in Him. And what does it truly mean to be in Christ? And this is why I just love God's Word, because you know, back in February when I was on the boat with Heather, we really got into this depth of just talking about how Jesus is our treasure and talking about the Holy Spirit revealing Jesus to us as the treasure, but in a particular way, Christ living in us as the treasure, Christ dwelling in us as the treasure and being in us. And it had been a while since I listened to those conversations. I was far removed from those conversations. You know, it's months later. I'm not on the ship anymore. And how when we began to go through yesterday, what God was

most simple truths in him according to the purpose of him who accomplishes all things. That's how things happen in our lives. That's who I'm entrusting my life to, and the reality that I can take to the bank that I am in Christ, that you are in Christ. And when we look in the scriptures, there's so many things about being in Christ. But the one that keeps coming to mind, particularly for this season, is whoever is in Christ is a new creation. Behold, the old has passed away. The new has come. Revelation 21, whoever is in Christ is a new creation. You are in Christ. And so you are a new creation by the blood of Jesus, by the resurrection of Jesus, by the Holy Spirit coming and transforming the face of the earth, by transforming us from the inside out. So, so beautiful. So let's see if we can get past those first two words, that first sentence, as we wrap up our week together and hopefully send you off into the weekend empowered in Christ, empowered in the plan that the Father has for you, empowered in what Jesus is not only doing on the earth, but what he's doing in each and every one of our hearts. So if you'll join me in prayer, and then we're going to read our scripture and see what God has to say. In the name of the Father, the Son, and the Holy Spirit, amen. Holy Spirit, we thank you that you always speak to us. Jesus, we thank you that you always speak to us. Father, we thank you that you always speak to us. That even when we read something months ago and we pick it back up, that you're moving the conversation, you're stirring in our hearts, your eye is on us, and you know today as we read your word exactly what you desire us to see, what you desire us to hear, what you desire us to do. Lord Jesus, we give this time to you, and Holy Spirit, I pray as we read today, as we wrap up this week together, that you would take every word that's been said, every word that's been heard, and you would use it to glorify your name. That Holy Spirit, you would glorify Jesus in our hearts so we would radiate the resurrection power of our Lord Jesus Christ. And we ask this all in your most holy name. Amen. In the name of the Father, Son, Holy Spirit. Amen. All right, so we're starting again at verse 11. Ephesians 1, verse 11. In him, according to the purpose of him who accomplishes all things, according to the counsel of his will, we who first hoped in Christ have been destined and appointed to live for the praise of his glory. In him you also who have heard the word of truth, the gospel of your salvation, and have believed in him, were sealed with the promised Holy Spirit, which is the guarantee of our inheritance until we acquire possession of it to the praise of his glory. Amen. So a couple things are standing out to me that I want to jump on. First of all, in just two sentences, just a couple sentences, to the praise of his glory is said multiple times. So yesterday we talked about being in him and living according to the purpose of him who accomplishes all things. And so if God accomplishes all things and he's saying now God is setting, I'm setting forth my will and I'm the one who accomplishes all things, my will is going to be accomplished. My will for you is going to be accomplished. And when I read this passage, and I think Heather and I talked about this a little bit too, there's this confidence that boils up in me, that bursts out of me, first because I am in him, but also this confidence that I feel like through multiple sentences and what we just read, that God is communicating to us, I am going to finish what I started in you. That there's a way that he's saying to us, by my grace, I'm going to accomplish it. And you're not on your own for what I'm desiring to do in you. So there's a few things I want to touch on. Right, so he says, who accomplishes all things according to the counsel of his will. We who first hope in Christ have been destined and appointed to live for the praise of his glory. I want to dive into that. So Paul's most likely referring to the earliest believers, like the Jews that first received the Messiah. But by extension, he's including us. He's including Christians, all who place their hope in Jesus, have been destined and appointed. And I'm going to dive into this, but first I want to go first to live for the praise of his glory. So God's intention, your destiny, what you have been created for, yes, is to be with God forever, but that our redeemed lives would reflect God's goodness, so others can see in us what God has done and give him glory. So God saved you. God saved me. So our life would proclaim his greatness, that there's a way that you're called to what? Live for the praise of his glory. Live
so that the way I live brings praise to how glorious God is. This is what I've been destined for. And sometimes I feel like I fail at this. Sometimes this is super hard. But to take an audit of, one, am I living in a way that when people see how I'm living, when people see me, what they would be drawn into and pointed back to is

0: to praise God for his glory, to live for praising God's glory. Is that what my life is? Am I giving him honor? Am I reflecting back his greatness to live for the praise of his glory? And it's not just like he wants me to. It's saying I've been destined and appointed. God willed. He arranged. He foreknew. It emphasizes his initiative. We've been destined and appointed to live for the praise of his glory. And friends, here's how I read that. That we who put our hope in Christ, we've been destined and appointed to live for the praise of his glory. It's not like this extra pressure of like, oh God, you have no choice in the matter. God's pushing it on you. You have to make sure that you don't get it wrong so that you can witness to God's glory. But actually, God desires this for me, that first he's saying, I have destined you. It's what you're created for, right? We talk about living for the glory of God. This is what will satisfy me, is to live for the glory of God. It's what I meant to do. And God's saying, it's not only that I put a desire in your heart, but I've destined you and I've appointed you. I've given you a role. I'm saying, I'm appointing you. I'm saying, this is what you're made for. And so I'm actually setting you up. I feel like this points to you're chosen, assigned, you're set out for a purpose of a role. God has determined something for you, but he doesn't leave you on your own to do it. And that's why I feel like that destined and appointed to live for the praise of his glory, it gives me confidence that, okay, I can do this. I'm not on my own, just floundering, trying to get it right. But God, he's given me what I need by allowing me to be in him. He's taken me in himself and he's setting all things according to his will. And according to him, he's saying, this is your destiny. And I've appointed you for it. I'm giving you what you need to live for the praise of my glory. Again, 13, again, and in him. So in him, what? We're appointed to live for the praise of his glory. And in him, you who have heard the word of truth. Remember this. This is other ways to define ourselves. You have heard the word of truth about God. And you have heard the word of truth about yourself. The gospel of your salvation. What is the word of truth? It's the gospel of your salvation. What is the gospel of your salvation? That Jesus Christ has come as the Messiah to save you from sin and death. And he was crucified under Pontius Pilate. He suffered, died, and was buried. He rose again on the third day and defeated death forever, and invites each and every person to live for the praise of his glory and to live in faith and live in a faith that conquers death. That is the gospel of your salvation. What is the gospel? The power of salvation for all those who believe. That's how Paul defines it. So the word of truth that you receive is the gospel of your salvation. And we have believed in him, right? So in him, those of us who have heard the word of truth, who have the gospel of salvation, who have believed in him, were sealed with the promised Holy Spirit. What is the Holy Spirit, right? The love of God poured into our hearts by the Holy Spirit, the love that flows between the Father and the Son, the very same power that raised Jesus from the dead, the promise of the Father, the Comforter, the Counselor, the one who will come and lead us into all truth, who will lead us into that place to live for the praise of his glory. This is what we've been appointed for. But God's saying, I'm not leaving you on your own. I'm sealing you. I'm not even just giving you the gift. I'm sealing you with the gift of the Holy Spirit. What is it like to be sealed? Think about sealed. It's like marked. A seal in the ancient world, a seal was used to show ownership, that you belong to someone, protection, security to keep safe and guarded, authenticity, like a seal of like, this is authentic, right? Authority backed by the one who sealed it. Being sealed means this, friends. God has claimed you. He has secured you and he has confirmed you as truly his, right? The seal, this pledge, this down payment of your inheritance, of all that you will have access to in eternal life, you begin to have access to now. Friends, this gives me an amazing deal of confidence. He's saying, I'm appointed. It is my role. It is my purpose to live in a way that brings praise to God's glory. But I don't have to do it on my own. You're not doing it on your own because I've been sealed. The authority of God is behind me. The authenticity that I've been purchased by the blood of Christ is behind me. The power of God is behind me. I've been marked. And God's saying, yes, I've appointed you. Yes, you need to live in a way that is trustworthy and honorable and virtuous and perfect as your heavenly Father is perfect. But I'm giving you the promised Holy Spirit, not only just as a gift, but I'm sealing you. I'm stamping you and saying, you are mine. You belong to me. It's like Jesus is investing in you. Like, think of, you know, in like Silicon Valley when they get these massive like angel investors and they're like, oh, we started Facebook or Apple or all this kind of stuff. And they put billions of dollars. Jesus is putting all the bank of heaven, all of his resources behind you. He's saying, I'm pouring into you so it is possible to live in a glorious way. Thank you so much for joining me this week, friends. Join us again next week as we continue to dive into God's word together. God bless.
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3: 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This 50-part series was recorded on phonograph records in the 1960s, and the sound quality is sometimes compromised. But the Word of God, spoken by Archbishop Sheen, is solid and timeless. Here now is Archbishop Fulton Sheen.
4: Peace be to you. In the last lesson, we studied the Old Testament prophecies, showing that Jesus Christ alone was pre-announced. Now we must study the New Testament documents concerning his life, but still from the historical point of view. As yet, we do not know that the scriptures are inspired. It may be asked, if there were so many prophecies in the Old Testament, why did not the Jews accept them? Why did they not recognize Christ as the Son of God and the Messiah? Well, one reason is this. They made no objection to the fulfillment of individual prophecies in our Lord, but the general conception which the rabbis had formed of the Messiah differed totally from that in which he revealed himself. Remember that the Jews had been subjected for centuries to all manner of political slavery by the Babylonians, the Chaldeans, the Greeks, and the Romans. Wasn't it natural, therefore, for them to begin to lose the spiritual aspects of the promises and to begin to expect a Savior who would save them from political bondage rather than from the spiritual bondage of sin? And that was what happened. In many instances, the Romans were walking their streets. Roman judges were in their courtrooms. Naturally, therefore, they thought the Savior means a political liberator. And then, in any case, why should we be blaming them? Remember, we have exactly the same prophecies today in the Old Testament, and they're just as valid for us as they were for the Jews. Why do not many more believe them today than actually do? Now, to return to this problem, just as there is evolution in the material universe, so there's a gradual unfolding of the divine plan in the spiritual universe. In the cosmos, man has a very unique position. All evolution tends toward him. Everything beneath him ministers to his purposes. Chemicals, plants, animals would never have come into being if there had not been a higher creature which they were destined to serve, namely man. Evolution has God for its cause, man for its goal. Now, as the material universe is a vestibule for man, so all human history, Jew and Gentile, is a vestibule for Christ. As the universe would be chaos without man to organize it, so history would be meaningless if it were not a highway which provided the way for man to realize his capacities for love and truth in Christ. Now, this centrality of Christ in history is revealed in the New Testament. But here we must make certain ideas very clear. First, though it is too early to speak of the church, we must, however, anticipate just a bit and tell you that the church did not come out of the Bible. The church did not begin as a religion of a book. It was first preached as a living voice, fallen not from a pen, but from the lips of the Master. The doctrine of the church in the beginning was not a collection of writings, but what was called the Word of God, the Word of salvation. And the first apostles and ministers of the church were called ministers of the Word. A second point, our Lord did not write, nor were the Gospels written immediately after his death. It was only when the church had emerged from her cradle and borne her zeal across Asia Minor, Greece, as far as Rome of the Caesars, it was only then that the New Testament was written. The only time our blessed Lord ever wrote was in the sand on the occasion when a woman was taken in adultery. Nor did our Lord tell his apostles to write. Our Lord did not write because he was not an author but an authority. When a man leaves a literary work behind him, there's a tendency to forget the man and to concentrate on his writings. Socrates never wrote. He was known through his disciples, and therefore his personality remains a living one. Plato, on the other hand, wrote, and he's known mostly through his writings, only secondarily in his person. Not that there's any comparison between Socrates and Christ, but the fact is Christ did not want to give grounds to the temptation to look upon his written words, or rather the words that were written about him. He wanted us to take hold of his person. He would set his doctrine not on paper, but in the members of his new covenant or New Testament. The very first task of the apostles after the death of the divine master in obedience to his command was to preach. Our Lord had many first-hand witnesses of his resurrection all around him. So the apostles began preaching the gospel orally. The earliest converts were gathered around the apostles to receive the revelation from their lips. They were taught by men who had seen, had heard, and had touched Christ. They learned about Christ and his gospel from those who had lived intimately with him for 3 years. And as it says in the Acts, had eaten and also taken drink with him. A third point. It was only about 30 years after the death of our Lord that the first canonical gospels were written. And far from replacing oral teaching, the written text was a help, not an obstacle to the leaders of the church. The church, therefore, existed before the gospels. It was the church that composed the Gospels. It was in the church that the New Testament was written. Therefore, during the first 30 years, the church knew Christ's message chiefly through the preaching of the apostles and others. And this is the meaning of the word evangel or gospel. It means good tidings. Not a good book, but good tidings of salvation brought by the servants of the Word. So it must be kept in mind then that the teaching of our Christ was not put into writing until the first witnesses were beginning to disappear. Actually, it was the sudden and unforeseen acceptance of Christianity by the pagans that called forth the Christian writings. Many of the writings were written to answer very specific needs of the moment. Paul, for example, had to carry on a tremendous correspondence with missions he had started. He had no intention of producing literature in the Greek sense of the word. Furthermore, the rapid growth of the church brought new problems. By the year 50, it was becoming imperative that the oral method of the teaching of the apostle should be communicated through writing, so that the content of the oral teaching would be preserved. St. Luke tells us in the beginning of his gospel that several attempts were made in this direction. And his statement has been verified from recently discovered fragments of hitherto unknown gospels, though not inspired gospels. Now, the New Testament documents will reveal that the Bible has two acts, as do many dramas in the theater. These acts are vitally related one to another. The second act is an advance upon the first and carries the plot to its full realization. Both acts are covenants, or agreements, or testaments. These covenants were given in the old and in the new time. One of the principal covenants of the Old Testament was given on Mount Sinai, and the new is very much related to Calvary. Under the Old Testament or covenant, God dealt with one nation only and indirectly with others. But under the New Testament, God is dealing with all nations. Under the Old Testament or Old Covenant, justification was by the law. In the New Testament, justification is by grace. The emphasis in the Old Testament was on doing certain things that God commanded, and the emphasis in the New Testament is on being something. The Old Testament created expectations, the New, realizations. The Old stirs a longing in the heart, the New, satisfaction. In the Old, man seeks God. In the New, God seeks man. In the Old, man is condemned as a sinner. In the New, he's delivered from sin. If we had only the Old Testament, we would have a lock without a key, a story without a plot, a promise without a fulfillment, a seed without a fruit. If we had the New Testament without the Old, it would be an end without a beginning, a fulfillment without a promise, a superstructure without a foundation. As it was said long ago, the new is in the old concealed. The old is in the new revealed. The new is in the old contained. The old is in the new explained. Now, we've already told you that the Old Testament had a collection of books. The number is 45. Protestant churches give the number as 38. Thus, there are 7 books in the Old Testament of the Catholic Bible which are not found in Protestant Bibles. What these books are, you can discover by further reading on the subject. The New Testament is composed of 27 books, 4 of which are historical narratives of the life of our Lord, called the Gospels. Then there is an account of the early years of the church. This is known as the Acts of the Apostles. There are 14 epistles of St. Paul. In addition to that, there are 7 other epistles. 2 of St. Peter, 1 of James, 1 of Jude, and 3 of John. And finally, at the end, there is the book called the Apocalypse, which was written by St. John, who is also the author of the 4th Gospel. Now we come to each of the 4 documents that are known as the Gospels. It may be asked why there are 4. Why should there be different accounts of our Blessed Lord? Well, the answer, as we shall show, is because they were addressed to different audiences. That is something you must always keep in mind in reading each of the 4 Gospels. Take, for example, St. Paul's conversion. Now that is told three times in the Acts of the Apostles. Why is it told three times? Because there was a different intention each time it was told. The first time it was told was to explain how he became an apostle. The second was Paul's defense before the Jews in the temple. And the third was Paul's defense before the Romans, namely Agrippa and Festus. So it is with the life of our Lord. Each of the evangelists, Matthew, Mark, Luke, and John, wrote for a different audience. Secondly, because each wrote for a different audience, each wanted to bring out a different phase of the life of our Lord. Light is the same by nature and is governed always by fixed laws. But note how its reflections are infinitely varied, turning to purple, blue, gold, according to the nature upon which it shines. Light plays on different keys. And so each of the four Gospels plays a different key. Because addressed to a different audience, because each one wanted to bring out one phase of the multiple variety of the person of Christ. These are the audiences principally to which each of the four addressed themselves. Matthew wrote principally for the Jews. Mark wrote principally for the Romans. Luke wrote principally for the Greeks. And John wrote for the Christian world. First, we begin with Matthew. We said that Matthew wrote his gospel for the Jews, and that was to show that Jesus of Nazareth was the promised Messiah. His audience was therefore a shut-in group whose gaze went not beyond the horizons of Judea. It is wholly Palestinian in character. We are steeped everywhere in Matthew and the Old Testament. It is obvious, is it not, that the very best way to convince the Jew that our Lord was the promised Messiah of the Old Testament was to quote the Old Testament and to show that our blessed Lord was pre-announced. Since, therefore, Matthew directed his gospel to the Jews, he was very careful to unite the Old and the New Testament, often quoting Christ to say, "I am come not to destroy the law, but to fulfill it." Now there are 1,068 verses in the Gospel of Matthew, and about three-fifths of those are taken up with the words of our Lord. But the point to be emphasized is, he is using the argument to the Jews, you must believe that Christ is the Son of God because he was prefigured, he was pre-announced in our scriptures. There are in all in Matthew 129 Old Testament references. 53 of them are citations or texts, and 76 are allusions. And these references are taken from 25 books of the Old Testament and from the major parts of them too, the Law, the Prophets, and the Psalms. We were showing that Christ was the expected Messiah and saying that Matthew used that as his argument. That is why 10 times Matthew uses the expression after a text or before a text in the Old Testament, that it might be fulfilled. For example, that it might be fulfilled what was spoken by the prophet Micaiah or what was spoken by the prophet Isaiah. And he also uses the expression which was spoken of by Jeremiah, by David, and so forth. He uses that expression 14 times. The law of the Old Testament demanded a priest, a prophet, and a king. Therefore, in the first part of the Gospel of Matthew, we find Christ presented as a king, and then we find him presented as a teacher, and then finally as a priest. Now, Matthew was a tax collector. He was a dishonest and disloyal Jew because he sold himself out to the Romans. He was known as a publican. A publican was one who had bargained with the Romans who had captured and were masters of the country. I say he would bargain with the Romans for the collection of taxes. He might promise in our money, say, $200,000 for a certain area, in Capernaum. Then he would collect $400,000 and pocket $200,000. That was why he was so much despised by his own people. Then after he meets our Lord, and our Lord said, come follow me, Matthew leaves everything, his counting table, his money. In fact, he does take one thing with him, his pen, because he writes a gospel. And he becomes then the most patriotic of all of the evangelists. No one loves Israel more than Matthew, and he loves Israel, loves the Old Testament simply because he had discovered its fulfillment. It is worth pointing out, too, how his vocation as a tax collector is reflected in what he writes. Matthew uses three words for money which occur nowhere else: tribute, piece of money, and talent. And then he uses words like gold and silver, which do not occur in the other Gospels. Two parables of the talent are recorded by Matthew only. He was the only one of the evangelists that would have handled that much money. Talent was worth about 300 times as much as a dollar and about 8,000 times as much as a penny, of which Mark speaks. And Matthew, the tax collector, also uses the word money changers, which does not occur elsewhere except as a debt, and to which a publican, such as Matthew, would naturally make reference. Such, in brief, is the Gospel of Matthew. Mark wrote for Gentile readers and for Roman readers in particular. The Gentile destination of the Gospel is rather evident from the fact that there are few Old Testament quotations. Furthermore, there are a number of Latin words which are found in Mark which are not found in the other Gospels. This was because he was addressing the Roman mind. He therefore omits certain parables which had a Jewish significance, like the laborers in the vineyard, the parable of the two sons, and the marriage of the king's son. Old Testament scripture and prophecy, which meant so much to the Jew, did not mean quite so much to the Roman. Another fact that is to be noted about Mark is that he was a follower of Peter. They are very often mentioned in scripture together and in tradition. Peter calls Mark his son, that is to say, a spiritual son, and implies that Mark was in Rome one time with him. And the Gospel of Mark indicates that he was very close to Peter. First of all, there's much about Galilee, and particularly Capernaum, which was Peter's place of residence. And the Gospel points to an eyewitness, directly or indirectly, as its author. And that eyewitness was obviously Peter. For example, we are told about Peter's home and his mother-in-law. Mark says that it was Peter who called our Lord's attention to the withered tree. And it is also worth noting that details favorable to Peter are omitted in the Gospel, while others, not at all favorable to Peter, are recorded. The hand that transcribed the story was that of Mark, but the voice that speaks is unquestionably that of Peter, who was on the spot. What Mark brings out with swift and vivid touches is the personal action and work of the Son of God as Lord of the world and conqueror of the hearts of men. This was something that the Roman mind could understand, and so he represented Christ as establishing an increasing dominion over evil and over nature and overcoming the powers that opposed him, till at last he rose from the dead. Next, the Gospel of Luke. Luke wrote his Gospel sometime before the year 67, and Mark's, of course, was written before that time. Luke was born in Antioch, and by education and birth, he belonged to the Greek world. His Gospel is addressed principally to the Greeks and was composed in Greek surroundings without precluding the hypothesis of it being completed in Rome. And Luke evidently, and perhaps had, the evangelist Mark at his side, or certainly his gospel, when he was writing. Luke was a medical doctor. This is evident from medical terms which Luke uses. Paul speaks of Luke as the beloved physician. Luke's narrative shows a preference for stories of healing. His language is covered by technical medical terms. Traces of diagnosis occur, also medical phraseology. In fact, you can prove that Luke was a doctor by examining certain words that he uses. Mark and Matthew have occasion to use the word needle. Now, the word needle, which they use in Greek, is sewing needle. When Luke uses the word needle, he does not use the Greek word for sewing needle, but for a surgical needle, a word that was used by a Greek physician who lived after him only by about 70 or 80 years. And then Luke records that our Lord sent forth his missionaries both to preach and to heal. He also preserves our Lord's word, physician, heal thyself. But most important of all, he alone narrates the virgin birth. If there was anyone whom we think would not narrate the virgin birth, if it were not true, it would be Luke, simply because he was a physician. And yet he's the one, the doctor, who gives us an account of it. Finally, John. John wrote toward the end of the first century and for the Christian world. By this time, a generation had lived which had seen God in the flesh. The burning words of the Master had circulated from home to home and from city to city. Men were eating the bread of life. Paul's epistles were circulated and spread like prairie fire over the Roman Empire. Now Matthew had written for the Jews, Mark for especially for the Romans, Luke for the Greeks. These were three representative peoples of the world, but John wished to put on record those spiritual aspects of our Lord's ministry which had not been recorded by the other three and for which the Jews and the Romans and the Greeks were not then ready. So John directs his gospel to the Christians. And the fourth gospel, before its writing and publishing, had been spoken by its author to an immediate circle of disciples. So when he set it down, he continued to presume that his readers already knew about the life of Christ. St. John proposes to perfect this knowledge and make his readers penetrate into the intimacy of the Master and to understand his most profound thoughts. St. John also said at the end of his gospel that the world would not be large enough to contain the books if he had written down all the miracles our Lord had worked. So the church was finally established throughout the Roman Empire when John wrote. It was no wonder then that after having seen the persecution under Nero, after having suffered his own banishment under Domitian, after having heard of the trials of Paul, that when the time came for him to write the gospel, it would be the echo of a harp whose perturbed strings were smitten by blood-stained hands and then swept by the mighty wind of inspiration of the Spirit into the greatest gospel that was ever written. This is the gospel of John. God love you.
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7: This is an EWTN Newslink. I'm Teresa Tomeo from Catholic Connection. A new report says Iran is using the ceasefire with the U.S. to dig out missiles and other munitions that were buried underground. NBC News, citing a U.S. official and two other sources, saying Iran wants to quickly rebuild its drone and missile capabilities to launch attacks if the president decides to resume military operations. And it's a new month and a new prayer intention from the Pope. In this month of May, the Holy Father is asking the faithful to pray that everyone might have food. In the video to accompany his intention, the Holy Father prayed that the Lord would awaken in us a new awareness and that we all learn to give thanks for every food, to consume simply, to share with joy, and to care for the fruits of the earth as a gift from God, destined for all and not just a few. For more news with a Catholic perspective, visit EWTNnews.com. I'm Teresa Tomeo, and Catholic Answers Live starts now.

0: Welcome to Catholic Answers Live. My name is Edgar Lujano, filling in for Cy Keller today. It's a pleasure to be with you all and to end this wonderful week off. Today, as per usual, and a great way to end the week, we have the one and only Jimmy Akin with us, and we're going to be covering an Ask Me Anything. So if you have any question for Jimmy about Catholicism, Ask Me Anything Catholicism, you're more than welcome to give us a call. We already have a few people on the line. You can reach us at 888-318-7884 to ask Jimmy a question. Jimmy, welcome to the show.
1: Hey, thank you very much. Glad to be here, and welcome back to the hosting chair, Edgar.
0: Thank you. It's always nice to sit in the chair. You know, just when I think I have it down, and I think I can, you know, I'm getting used to it, when I sit back in my screening chair and I see Cy deal with a call that needs a little more navigating, I sometimes think, yeah, I could never do his job full time. Just I get a little bit of that.
1: Well, don't sell yourself short. You clearly have been picking up some tips. You just referred to a call that needs some extra navigating, and that's exactly the kind of diplomatic answer that you need to give when you're on the air.
0: That, or I'm just afraid of the backlash when I get back into the screener's chair. One or the other.
1: Well, it being afraid of the backlash is half the battle.
0: There you go. Perfect. Well, let's start off with the question for you. So I used to teach high school theology, and one of the first questions that I would get from a lot of my students, some of them who were not Catholic, some of them who weren't really exposed to Christianity very much, when they discovered that Jesus was Jewish, grew up in a Jewish household, they always asked me,
1: who knew?
0: Yeah, who would have thought, right? Yeah. They always ask, well, if Jesus was Jewish and you follow Jesus, then why should I become Catholic? It doesn't make any sense to me. So what would be a response to that?
1: Well, we're asking about social groups and the labels that apply to them. And there are two labels in particular that we need to talk about and how they evolved over time. One of them is the term Jew, and the other is the term Christian. So the term Jew actually is newer than many people realize. It originally referred to people who were from the tribe of Judah, and the people who believed in God were broader than that. They were commonly called Israelites from all of the 12 tribes of Israel. But eventually the northern 10 tribes got taken into captivity, and that left the southern two tribes of Judah and Benjamin. And eventually the term Judah or Jew, Judahite, grew to include the Benjaminites. So like St. Paul, he's of the tribe of Benjamin, but he would also identify as a Jew. Well, by the first century, you had an ethnic group that also had a common set of religious beliefs who identified themselves as Jews. And that's when the ministry of Christ happened. And he began to acquire, Jesus of Nazareth began to acquire followers who believed he was the Christ. And eventually they needed a name too. Now, we learn from early in the book of Acts that Christians initially seem to have called themselves the Way. A way is just another word for road. And so this is like the road to go to God. That's what you were following if you were a follower of Jesus on the way to God or on the road to God. But the way wasn't distinctive enough for some people. And we're told in Acts that it was in the church of Antioch that the followers of the way were first called Christians. So this was not a term we gave ourselves. This was a term that was given to us, and it seems to have had a pejorative edge. You know, it's like, oh, it's like if I were to say, oh, that person, they believe that someone I don't believe in is the Christ. They're a Christer. Mm-hmm. And so the term probably had a negative connotation initially. And it even seems to have that in the New Testament. If you notice, if you ever do a Bible search, the term Christian does not appear very often in the New Testament, and it's kind of sketchy in a lot of the places it does occur. But eventually we adopted it. which is not something that's uncommon in movement. Sometimes terms will be applied to movements and it'll initially be an insult, but then people grab it and embrace it and so forth. And that's what happened, or seems to have happened, with us. So you had now these two terms, Jew, which originally meant a Judahite, a person from Judah, and Christian, which means a follower of Jesus as the Christ. Well, originally, there were there was no real... I need to say this correctly. Originally, one was a subset of the other. So all of the original Christians were Jewish. They were both Jews and Christians. And that's, there are still Jewish Christians today. They're Jewish in their ethnic beliefs, but they are Christians in their, they're Jewish in their ethnic origin, but they're Christians in their theological beliefs. And they may keep various Jewish customs and things like that. But as the book of Acts also reveals, Gentiles who were not Jews began to become Christians as well. And that then led many Christians to have a Christian identity that was independent of a Jewish identity. And so when your students would ask things like, well, if Jesus was a Jew, why are we Christians? Well, it's because we follow him as the Christ. And that's why we're Christians. You don't have to be a Jew. There are Jewish Christians, but you don't have to be a Jew to be a Christian. And it sounds like most of your students probably were not Jewish Christians, which was why they would be asking, why are we Christians instead of Jews? Because they're seeing those as two separate things. But that's the basics of the answer. Initially, the term Jew referred to members of a particular tribe. Then it came to be a broader ethnic term that included members of other tribes like St. Paul. Then it also came to refer to the religion that those tribes practiced. One person who was ethnically Jewish was Jesus of Nazareth, and he claimed to be the Christ. And he gathered followers who also recognized him as the Christ. Now, you could ask an interesting question of, well, is Jesus a Christian? And the answer is going to be, is going to depend on how you define the term Christian. If you define the term as a follower of Jesus, well, Jesus wouldn't count as a Christian because he's not his own follower. He's the leader. Mm-hmm. And there's a distinction between a leader and a follower. But if you define it as someone who believes Jesus of Nazareth is the Christ, then he would be a Christian because Jesus believes he is the Christ. So he would be a Christian in that sense. So what we see is a trajectory that over time led to most Jewish people not being Christians and most Christians not being Jewish, but there is still overlap between them. That overlap started in the first century, and it's still there. So that's a basic answer to, if Jesus was Jewish, why are we Christians? I believe that's how you said it. Was it Christian or Catholic you wanted
0: Christian
1: me to answer? Christian, okay, good, because it says Catholic, I've just noticed on the call screening. And I was afraid I'd been answering the wrong question this whole time. And so, good, I don't need to bolt on another segment about where the term Catholic comes from, although it's also very early. But that's the basic answer. Jesus was a Jew who was the Christ. And so if you're one of his followers, you're Christian, whether or not you're also Jewish.
0: You know, it's interesting when you mentioned that the name Christian itself was almost, I guess you could say, derogatory at one point. It reminds me also of the time of the Cristero War, where the word Cristero is derived from the term Cristo Rey, which was the rally cry of the Christians. So the government started using that as a form of mockery towards the Christians. All these little Cristeros, these little Cristo Reyes, these people who are these followers, almost trying to demean them. So it has that same origin, which is interesting to see.
1: Yeah, and we should, for people who may not speak Spanish, we should explain that Cristo Rey is Spanish for Christ the King.
0: That's right. Absolutely. All right. Well, there you have it. If you've ever wondered, hopefully that clarifies it for you. We're going to go to our first break. And when we come back, we're going to take your questions on this Ask Me Anything in Catholicism on Catholic Answers Live.
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0: Welcome back, Catholic Answers Live. We have a line open, so if you have a question for Jimmy, you're more than welcome to call and ask. 888-318-7884. We start off the show with Caleb in Alabama, who's watching us on YouTube. And Caleb, welcome to the show.
1: Hi, can you guys hear me all right?
0: Loud and clear, my friend. Go right ahead.
1: Sweet. All right, this is awesome.
2: It's not so loud and clear to me. Could you speak directly into the phone, Caleb?
1: Yeah, here, hang on. I'm on my earbuds. Let me switch to my phone directly real quick. Mm-hmm. All right, how is this?
2: Much better. Thank you.
1: All right, sweet. Sorry about that. Yeah, hi. Big fans. I'm a big fan of y'all, so happy to call in. So I had a question regarding, like, I'm a recent convert, looking at being a Dominican after I graduate. So I really should know this already, but that's why I ask greater resources like y'all. Whenever I'm evangelizing, right, in conversation, I'm talking to my atheist friends or my Protestant friends and family members, because that's the low church, non-denom is how I was brought up. And, you know, I can articulate the beauty of the Catholic faith pretty well insofar as demonstrating that it's a cohesive system, right? That's all fine and good. I find myself lacking in being able to explain to them why it matters that they should care. It's a cohesive system, right? Like trying to motivate, like, yeah, it's cool. It's a fulfillment of the Old Testament. It's a participating in the Eucharist, participation in the body of Christ. There's this massive scholastic history. That's cool, but I find difficulty getting that core of, like, look, you're a Christian, or like, or look, you believe that there's some sort of absolute truth. You should seek something fuller. How do I articulate why that matters?
2: Okay, so let me make sure I understand exactly what you want answered here. Now, you said these people are Christians, which means they already have a lot of truth, and that's good. You said some of them are atheists, and they, you said, believe that there is some fundamental truth, even if they don't think it's God. Is that what you are articulating?
1: Yes, sir. I haven't encountered a whole lot of relativists in my inner circle.
2: Good. And that makes it easier to build a foundation on. And then you said what you're having trouble communicating is why they should seek something fuller. And I would assume by that you mean why should they go on to research additional beliefs and come to embrace additional beliefs that are found in Catholicism, correct?
1: Yes, sir.
2: Okay. Well, the thing I would say is two things. The first thing is religion is very fundamental. And, you know, regardless of what you believe about it, it's something that deals with the foundation of reality. You know, if there's a creator, well, that would be good to know. Just like if you want to do science and, you know, you want to figure out the fundamental questions, like what is matter made of, you know, and that's something that even an atheist could appreciate. Yeah, I want to understand the fundamental matters of science if I'm going to know about science. And in the same way, if reality itself has a deeper layer and there's a creator, then I would want to know about that too, because it's a fundamental matter. So it's good to know stuff. And the more fundamental the things you know are, the more things they touch. If you understand the nature of matter in science, well, that'll explain a whole lot of things that you see in the world. And in the same way, if you understand there's a creator, well, that touches all kinds of things in the world too. So knowing stuff is itself a good, and the more fundamental the things we are that we know about, that's all the better, because they have greater explanatory scope. But there's also a practical reason, and the practical reason is it's going to help you. by becoming a Catholic and embracing the truths that the Catholic Church teaches, you're going to not only know more stuff, you're going to be in a better position in spiritual and practical terms, because the truths of the Catholic faith are more accurate and comprehensive than what one finds in atheism or in Protestantism. Obviously, Protestants have a lot more truth than atheists do, but the Catholic Church has truths that go beyond even what they have. And these truths have a practical value in helping you get to heaven. As a Catholic, you have a clearer understanding of how to gain salvation. You have additional means of obtaining God's grace, like the seven sacraments, and you have a greater understanding of what can jeopardize your salvation. And if you've committed mortal sin and temporarily lost your salvation, you have a clear path to getting it back. So there are benefits both in terms of theoretical considerations, like knowing more and knowing more fundamental things, and there are also practical considerations that deal with you and your life and your fate.
1: Right. Yeah, that's so, well put. Because I know specifically, if I wanted, like, let me sharpen this question down a bit for the Protestants, mm-hmm. right? Because the background I come from is low church, mega church, mm-hmm. that kind of environment, right? There is a noticeable anti-knowledge bias, right? Like, I know it's not true, but I've been told that, like, I remember being told that, like, oh, the fall of man was because they were seeking knowledge, not because they were usurping the authority of God, but that it was the fact that it was the tree of knowledge, and that's what... And so I'm just saying that to demonstrate that there is a very, like, this idea that somehow, like, knowing God is subservient to experiencing God, right? Like a sort of, like a warped theosis, right? Hmm. Like a... You get what I'm saying. So how would you go about mm-hmm. countering that?
2: I would say this is a classic Catholic both and. God doesn't want us to choose between knowing him and experiencing him. We should do both. So if you're encountering people who want to have an experience of God, actually one of the best ways to do that is by knowing God. The more you understand him, the more you can experience him. This is something that is... there are numerous passages in Scripture that talk about the importance of knowing God and understanding him and meditating on his word and so forth. So I would spend a little time with, a concordance or a Bible search program or a Bible search website, and just looking up some of the passages that discuss knowing God and knowing his word and things like that. And then you can present it as, why choose just one? We should have both knowledge of God and experience.

0: form of yoga, but in general terms, it's a set of practices that have that originate in India and are associated with the indigenous religion of India, which is Hinduism. But many people here in the West don't practice yoga as a religious practice. Instead, they use it for exercise and relaxation and things like that. And if that's all you're doing, well, that would not be grave matter. It's okay to exercise. It's okay to relax, you know, all those are fine. So that wouldn't be grave matter. What would be grave matter is practicing it as a religious discipline, because it's not a Christian religious discipline. When it comes to transcendental meditation, that's a more particular practice. It also has roots in India, but it's again going to depend on what you're calling transcendental meditation. I mean, there is a transcendental meditation organization, and but the same principles are going to apply. Also, there are other people who may call something transcendental meditation even if it's not connected with the transcendental meditation organization. The same principles are going to apply, though. If you are doing this as a religious discipline, well, then that would be objective grave matter. On the other hand, if you're just, you know, if what you mean by transcendental meditation is, well, for 20 minutes I relax and I try to shut out other thoughts and I just say a phrase to myself over and over, like God is love or Jesus is the Christ or something like that, you're using Christian content as a mantra, well, that which is just a repeated phrase that you can use to focus your attention on the truth you're meditating on, namely that God is love or Jesus is the Christ, rather than being distracted by other thoughts. Well, there's nothing sinful in doing that. So it wouldn't be objective grave matter in that case.
1: Matt, sorry about that. Chris, we're going to leave that right there. We'll be going to break in a few minutes. But now, Jimmy, we'll just to kind of follow up with that. There are people that tend to kind of create a new almost spirituality out of it, kind of mixing the West and these practices. Would that be kind of falling into a sinful situation, making them maybe not using Christian meditation, but, you know, grounding yourself and things like that? Without
0: what do you mean by grounding yourself?
1: Just kind of feeling the earth beneath you and things like that, and being one with the wind and the trees and things like that, which almost I would say implies a spiritual connection with the earth. Would that fall into maybe something that would get a little shaky?
0: Again, it's going to depend on what you mean. And being sloppy with terms is something people often do in this area, but you've got to break it down into what exactly is being done. If you want to go barefoot and feel the earth beneath your feet, go for it. Just make sure that you're not stepping on sharp rocks. If you want to feel the wind blowing around you, okay, great, do that. Just don't strip off all your clothes and get in trouble for doing that in a public place. On the other hand, if you think you are somehow one with nature, well, there's a sense in which we're all part of nature, but we're also distinct. And so you need to recognize that I am a distinct entity and I'm not literally one with the ground or the wind. I might feel admiration for the ground and the wind as creatures of God, and that I might feel a connection with them of some sort based on the fact, I'm part of God's creation too. Isn't all the stuff God made great? Well, okay, that's perfectly fine. But if you're going further than that and thinking I am somehow literally the same thing as the ground and the wind and I'm not distinct as an entity, well, that would be a false belief. And if you're using that false belief as a surrogate for a relationship with God, that would be sinful.
1: Chris, thank you for your question. If you have a question for Jimmy, we have some lines open. Give us a call, 888-318-7884. That's 888-31-TRUTH. and you can give us a

0: call and ask Jimmy anything on Catholicism. When we come back, we'll take more of those questions right here on Catholic Answers Live.
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3: There was no single event. 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
4: My husband was not Catholic, and at the time, I didn't really think that it really mattered which church we went to, because we all love God and we all love Jesus. And that was the start of my journey out of the Catholic Church, where I remained out of the Catholic Church for over 30 years.
3: When I was outside of the church, there was always an unsettled feeling. 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
4: 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I could see some of the liturgy in Scripture.
3: I wouldn't be the spouse, I wouldn't be the father, wouldn't be the person that I am without the church and without the sacraments, particularly the Eucharist. I can't live without it.
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0: Welcome back, Catholic Answers Live. It's Friday and we have a show with Jimmy, which means, well, when it's Friday, you know that there's always a new episode of Mysterious World that comes out. So, Jimmy, what's the new episode that dropped today?
7: Today we are looking at the mattress store conspiracy.
0: I love this one.
7: That has been claimed because there are a huge number of mattress stores in the United States. There are actually more mattress stores than there are McDonald's, and people need food every day. You know, so lots of people go to McDonald's regularly. But people only buy a mattress every 8 years on average. So how do they stay in business? This has led in recent times, especially since the year 2018, to a proposal that mattress stores involve a conspiracy and that they're actually a front for money laundering. And so today I look into the proposed mattress store conspiracy. And I explain what money laundering is and how you can commit it but don't, and so forth. And I arrive at some very interesting results. And, you know, that's part of the fun of Mysterious World, is it's all kinds of different topics. By the way, before the break, you said people could call and ask me any question about Catholicism. That's not my rule. You can ask me about anything. And so if you want to call in and say, how does money laundering work, or how does real estate arbitrage work, if I can explain it to you, I will.
0: All right. Yeah, that's our rule. We try to keep it to Catholicism, because I will say, after years of call screening, there have been some weird questions that come through, and I say, I don't know if we should cover that on Catholic radio, maybe some other day.
7: Well, I'll take any. I mean, I'm interested in not just Catholicism, but other religious stuff too. You mm-hmm. know, other groups of Christians, other religions. You know, people have questions about them, like the question we just had about transcendental meditation and mm-hmm. yoga and so forth. But you know, I think it's also important for Christians to engage science and think about scientific matters. I remember once a few years ago, there was a little girl who called in and wanted to know where atoms come from. So I explained stellar nucleosynthesis to her without using the term stellar nucleosynthesis. If people are curious about something and I can give an answer, I want to give them the answer.
0: Perfect. All right. Well, if you're interested in the theory, conspiracy theory behind so many mattress stores, go to mysterious.fm to check that episode out, or on Jimmy Akin's YouTube channel. You can check that out there as well. I'm going to have to go back and listen to that one, because that is something that my wife and I, every time we drive through and we see a mattress store, like, there they are, laundering some more money. What do you do? So I'm so glad you're covering this. This is great. I'm very excited to listen to it.
7: Cool.
0: All right. Well, let's go back to the calls on this Ask Me Anything Catholicism. You know, if there's time, we'll take a few other questions that are maybe not specifically connected to Catholicism, but we'll see. We'll have to run that by Darren, see what he says. With that, let's go to Matt in Tucson, Arizona, watching us on YouTube. Matt, welcome to the show. You are on the air.
8: Hi, how's it going, Jimmy?
7: Just fine, and thank you so much for not asking if we can hear you.
8: I was just about to. So my question.
7: Oh, well, see, if every call, let's pause for just a second. So, Edgar, having every single phone call begin with "Can you hear me?" Is that good radio or bad radio?
0: Tends to be not great radio, that's for sure.
7: Okay, so what I'd like to do is you, Edgar, can ask on behalf of everyone in the audience the question, and we can get it out of the way once and for all, okay?
0: All right.
7: So you ask me if I can hear you.
0: Hey, Jimmy, can you hear me?
7: Yes, I can. So there's the answer for everybody. If I can't hear you well enough, I'll tell you. So you don't need to ask.
0: And a little back secret that I don't think people realize, it's something, and I think it's in the psyche, that once one person says it, then it just kind of rolls from there, and it feels like almost everybody else says it after that. So sorry about that, Matt, for that, for digressing.
7: A little digression.
0: Yeah. Go ahead.
8: No worries. It's an important question, because if you can't hear, then what's the point of talking, you know? But my question would be, could you help me understand for myself personally, and advice for when, as a Catholic, you're evangelizing, when it comes to the aspect of if somebody had prior marriages and they had divorces and now they're married with a new spouse and they're coming into the church, I'm aware of that you need to have an annulment. I don't know how hard or easy it is for that process to happen. I know there's circumstances that affect it in many ways, but I'm struggling with what standard are we holding people to that were never Catholic to begin with? Maybe they came from a society with multiple wives. Maybe they were Protestant and they read their Bible and they see that, you know, what Jesus says about divorce, and then there's the clause in Matthew about except for adultery, and then that maybe that was the reason. Or so I'm having a hard time understanding why would, if someone wanted to become Catholic and this is in their past, and
7: okay,
8: now they're married to their new spouse.
7: Matt, you put a bunch of issues on the table. I don't want this question to get so big I can't answer it in a radio time allotment. So how would you phrase it as a concise question?
8: Trying to help evangelize someone that had to deal with this, and why we should make them revisit things in the past, and why when they read their Bible, they say, well, look at Jesus said you can get a divorce, and now you have to basically rely on the annulment process. How is that? How can I help them become Catholic,
7: so,
8: when this could be a barrier of some sort?
7: Are you asking about annulments in general, or are you asking about the acceptive clauses in the Gospel of Matthew?
8: Why we are holding them to a standard of a Catholic standard when they were never Catholic to begin with? So their past, this is their past. They were never Catholic. So why are we holding them to this Catholic standard to go revisit this when they are now married and moved on, or and then now they can't,
7: okay,
8: they
7: well,
8: can't get Eucharist unless this has happened?
7: Right. Okay. So I'm going to answer it straight, and then in conversation, you know, you'll have to figure out what's the best way to phrase it for this person. But I'm going to give you the blunt answer. Jesus did not relate marriage to being Catholic.

0: that is annulment. And, you know, looking at it, which is just looking at a marriage to see, is it valid or is it null? That's why it's called annulment. And it's a safety measure that is meant to honor the teachings of Jesus and also to help make the person aware of their spiritual state so they can take action to live appropriately in that state. Now, if they receive word that their original marriage was invalid, then they either then validly married someone else, because you said they'd never been Catholic, so they weren't subject to Catholic law, or they now know, hey, I am free to marry someone else, and they can do that. If they receive word that their first marriage can't be shown to be null, in other words, if it looks like it was valid, well, it's important to know that too. It doesn't mean the person can't be reconciled with God. It doesn't mean the person can't become a Catholic. It means that they're going to need to take a different path to do those things, like, for example, living as brother and sister. But this is a serious matter. Adultery, like I said, it's one of the Ten Commandments, and it's one that we're told in the New Testament can bar you from heaven. And this Christian marriage ethic is repeated multiple times in the New Testament. It's in three of the Gospels, Matthew, Mark, and Luke. It's also in Romans. And so this is in multiple books of the New Testament, and it's something that Christians need to take seriously and thus historically have taken seriously.
1: I agree with you. The divorce clause in Matthew, how would you explain that to a Protestant? I can't get a divorce. They cheated on me. I get a divorce.
0: Edgar's going to tell me I have to go to a break in a moment, so I can't really give you a full, that's why I was asking, because we had a bunch of issues getting on the table. There are multiple different interpretations of the acceptive clauses in Matthew. I don't have time to run through them all, so what I'll do instead is I have a book called A Daily Defense, which has over 365 different objections to Catholic beliefs. One of them deals with the acceptive clauses, so we'll send you a copy of that for free, and you can read it there. Also, we have a 20 Answers on Marriage and Annulments booklet. We'll try to send you that, too, to help you build out your knowledge of this area more generally.
2: 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Yeah, like Jimmy said, we have to go to that final break, but we'll send those books out to you. 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So when we come back, we'll take more of your questions right here on Catholic Answers Live.
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0: Welcome back, Catholic Answers Live. Lines are full, so I won't get the phone. Give the phone number out. We go over to Alexandria, Virginia, where Will is also watching on YouTube. Will, go right ahead with your question.
1: Hey guys, thanks, Jimmy. Always a pleasure to start the weekend with you. A quick question is the story of you're welcome. The parable of the Sadducees questioning Jesus about the woman who'd been married seven times. I think that's a reference to Tobit. What do you think?
2: Well, I can't say that I would fully endorse that view. I can't eliminate the possibility because in the puzzle they set for Jesus, the woman has seven husbands who all die without children. They could have Tobit, the book of Tobit, in their imagination, and it could have inspired the question. But I don't think that they're directly referring to Tobit, not the way the Gospels present this, because number one, the husbands, so far as we know in Tobit, who all die because of the demon Asmodeus, they're not all brothers. And so these weren't a series of seven Levirate marriages where a brother dies without leaving children, so his brother then marries the woman, and you go through seven brothers in this parable, but it's not seven brothers in Tobit. So that's the first difference. The other difference is even more important because the Sadducees say at the end of the puzzle that then the woman herself dies, and she hasn't had a kid this whole time. And she just burned through these seven brothers, none of whom gave her children, and then she dies too. And so their question is, whose wife is she going to be in the resurrection? But that's not what happens in the book of Tobit. In the book of Tobit, after Sarah, that's the woman in question, has seven husbands, and the demon Asmodeus kills them all, it's starting to get bad for Sarah. People suspect her of being the killer of her own husbands. And so she prays to God and says, you know, please deliver me from this problem. And God does. He sends the angel Raphael, who brings the young man Tobias to her. And he also equips Tobias with the materials needed to do an exorcism on Asmodeus. So they do the ritual. They get Asmodeus exorcised, and then Raphael grabs Asmodeus and carts him off to Egypt and confines him there. And then Tobias marries Sarah. So that didn't happen in the Sadducees puzzle. So even though they both involve a woman who sequentially has seven husbands with no children, it's not the same story as Tobit. It has some elements in common with the story of Tobit, but it also has some contradictions with the story of Tobit. And so I would say that the Sadducees could have been thinking about Tobit when they came up with this puzzle, but they're not simply referring to it because if they were inspired by Tobit, they've changed it.
1: Cool. Thanks a lot. Appreciate you setting me straight there.
2: Yeah, no problem.
1: Can I get a quick follow-on? Cool, thanks.
2: Real quick.
1: So I've read, do you have a book recommendation on the Septuagint? I read either yours or Trent Horn's recommendation, The Use of the Septuagint in New Testament Research by Tim McClay, but are there other ones that you think are seminal?
2: There are a variety of books on the Septuagint. Unfortunately, most of them are not going to be accessible to a popular audience. You're going to need to know how to read Greek and things like that. And so I'm afraid I don't have a recommendation for you. If I did, I would name one. But I would actually start, rather than looking for a book — people often ask for a book when what they really want is just a resource — I would look for resources by going online and either using search or look on some online encyclopedias like Wikipedia or Grokkapedia or Justipedia, and web pages about the Septuagint. You could also you know, ask one of the different AI services to help you with that research.
0: Will, thank you so much for your question. I'm going to leave that right there. Let's go over to upstate New York, where Bryson is again on YouTube. We've got a lot of YouTube callers today. Bryson, welcome to the show. Go right ahead. Bryson, are you there? Hello, Bryson. Going once, going twice. All right, let's go over to Los Angeles. Tavo, you're on the air. Go ahead.
3: Thanks. Really pleasure to be able to chat with you, Jimmy.
2: Mm-hmm. So, what can I do for you today, Tavo?
3: Well, my question is this. And by the way, I first became acquainted with you in your debate with Jimmy Fodor. Yeah, really interesting debate, by the way.
2: Thank you.
3: Yeah, so I thought it was very insightful. It was a really inflection point for me, actually. So I'm theologically non-committed, but mm-hmm. I've done a lot of work, like sort of looking into the evidence base of Christianity, and I find it to mm-hmm. be, you know, the most evidence-based religion. But I've never really felt that theological shift in my heart, like the presence of the Holy Spirit, that sort of like divine, transcendent moment. And I feel like I've met a lot of Christians who have, and I just wonder mm-hmm. if you have any advice for somebody who's sort of feels like they're walking down the right path intellectually, but hasn't really experienced a spiritual transformation.
2: Yeah. I guess I would say a couple things. One of them is there's a great line in a song by the Rolling Stones. I find it is very, very true in many areas of life. You can't always get what you want, but if you try sometimes, you just might find you get what you need. I'm like you. I would love to have just glowing showers of warm feelings and love and rapture and all that as part of my spiritual experience every single day. I'd love that. But that's not the path I'm called to walk. And so I've learned that I shouldn't, even though I might want that, what I really need from God is something else. And what I need from him is to understand him. Now, when I understand things about God, it's likely going to have an emotional impact on me at some point. You know, as I think about God's mercy, at some points in my life, I may have some more feeling. At other points, I may not have that feeling. And that leads to the second thing I would say, which is our feelings come and go. They're not reliable. Sometimes they're there, sometimes they're not. That's just part of the human experience. Everybody goes through spiritual dryness. Sometimes it's even part of growing spiritually to learn to not be dependent on your feelings. That's part of what's sometimes called the dark night of the soul, which is a period that comes to a lot of people who are growing spiritually where they don't feel the glow anymore for even a long time. Now, they eventually can come out the other side of the dark night, but learning to depend on God and not our feelings is actually part of spiritual maturity. So I would give you the same advice I would give myself, which is don't worry about it. Don't worry about your feelings. If you perceive what you need to do on intellectual grounds, well, you know what you need to do. So do it and don't stress about it beyond that. You know, it's great to have feelings at least some of the time, and if you're open to them, those will probably come. You may be able to encourage them to come by doing things like, you know, listening to music or meditating on particular truths or praying and asking, you know, for a greater feeling of spiritual experience. But it's not essential, so, you know, don't be disappointed if it doesn't happen, especially if it doesn't happen when you want. It'll probably happen later on. But just walk the path in front of you and leave your feelings to God, and he'll take care of you.
0: Tavo, thanks for your call. I want to get you a copy of Jimmy's Daily Defense. So hang on the line. We'll go ahead and send it out.
2: Let's also send him Evidence for Christ.
0: Perfect. All right. We'll go ahead and get those two out for you. So hang on the line, Tavo, and Darren will get your information and send that out to you. Well, that was a very quick hour that flew by, but we have one more for you to ask your question to Jimmy. So ask me anything Catholicism, but you know what? We'll take a couple of questions if they are not related to Catholicism, because Jimmy is always game for those. So hang on the line if you're on there on the line, and we'll get to your question. And there's one line open, so give us a call, 888-318-7884.
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8: This is Dale Alquist with a Chesterton Minute. Have you ever heard people say that Christianity is barbaric, that it arose in ignorance? Well, G.K. Chesterton says that as a matter of historical fact, it didn't. It arose in the most civilized period the world has ever seen. It arose precisely at the intersection of three great civilizations, Athens, Rome, and Jerusalem. It combined the philosophy of the first two with the faith of the third. So what's the real reason the opponents of Christianity do not believe it? It's not because it's barbaric and ignorant. It's not even because it's civilized and sophisticated. It's because, as Chesterton says, opponents of Christianity would believe anything except Christianity. Want more than a minute? Visit us at chesterton.org.
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10: From EWTN News Nightly in Washington, D.C., I'm Veronica Dudo with an EWTN News Link. It's been 60 days since the Iran conflict began, triggering a legal deadline for President Donald Trump to seek congressional approval to continue the military operations. The administration argues the war has already ended because of the ceasefire, setting up a major showdown with Congress. The U.S. national debt has now surpassed the size of the U.S. economy, a historic threshold that hasn't been crossed since the conclusion of World War II. Now the national debt held by the public has reached $31 trillion as of March 31st. Pope Leo XIV appoints four new U.S. bishops, replacing retiring bishops from their diocese. The Diocese of Laredo, Texas, Wheeling, Charleston, West Virginia, and Washington will receive new leadership. I'm Veronica Duda with EWTN News Nightly. Join us tonight.

0: Welcome back, Catholic Answers Live. Edgar Lujano, producer for the show, filling in for Cy Kellett today. It's a pleasure to be here with you, especially on this Friday with Jimmy. And Jimmy, you not only have Mysterious World that comes out every Friday, mm-hmm. but you also have another podcast, the Jimmy Akin Podcast, that comes out every Monday. So what can we listen to now, and what can we look forward to on this coming up Monday?
1: Well, the most recent episode of the Jimmy Akin Podcast, which you can get in a bunch of different places, including on my YouTube channel, which is youtube.com/Jimmy Akin. The most recent episode that came out is about what's missing from the book of Acts. Acts covers about a 26-year period of history, but even though it's called Acts of the Apostles in English, it only really talks about two apostles, Peter and Paul. So it doesn't tell us about the others, and it doesn't even tell us all of what they did. We know from St. Paul's letters about a bunch of stuff that happened to St. Paul that Luke doesn't even mention. And so in this episode, I show you what the book does cover, but also what's missing, and I talk about why Luke made the choices he did in terms of what he included. And it's always interesting, to get a peek into, oh, he did this too, and this happened to him how many times? I mean, just how many times can one guy get shipwrecked? Luke only mentions once, but it was more than that. So that's the most recent episode of the Jimmy Akin Podcast. Coming up on Monday, I have a very interesting episode coming out that's an interaction video with a gentleman named Austin Suggs of the channel Gospel Simplicity. He recently put out a video in which he posed a logical problem in his mind for purgatory. And he was very sympathetic. He said, I'm not trying to convince anyone don't believe in purgatory or don't believe in indulgences. I just don't see how this fits together. And so I go through, and he actually said in the video that the video idea for him started when he read a book about purgatory, and he was saying, I just want to understand the logic here, and I'm hoping Catholics and Protestants can agree. And so I go through the logical puzzle that he develops in the course of his video, and I show that it is in fact resolvable, and there is a lot more agreement between Protestants and Catholics when you realize it, not only about purgatory, but even about indulgences.
0: All right.
1: Well, so that's coming up this Monday.
0: All right. Something to look forward to over the weekend. But in the meantime, check out what's missing in Acts of the Apostles. Again, Jimmy Akin Podcast on your YouTube channel. So check that out. All right. Back to the phones we go, because all the lines are filled. Let's go to Detroit, Michigan, where Andy is watching us on Catholic.com. Andy, welcome to the show. You are on the air.
2: Hi, Jimmy. It's good to talk to you again.
1: Howdy, Andy. What's up?
2: Hi. So here's the thing. I'm about to propose to the girl of my dreams.
1: Oh, wow.
2: I am thinking ahead to marriage, and there is one mm-hmm. big disagreement we have. And so I have a question mm-hmm. about, what can a couple do when both have formed their consciences in opposite positions, and it would be a mm-hmm. sin for either one to give in. So my situation is that I am a full anti-vaxxer. I believe that vaccines are always harmful, and it's basically giving kids a vaccine is poisoning them. That's how I've looked at scientific research, and that's how I formed my opinion. And she mm-hmm. is just of the conventional view that most people believe that vaccines are necessary to prevent disease. And so because it's not that she's not a militant pro-vaxxer, she's just like she just wants to do what's right for the kids. And mm-hmm. I just want to do what's right for the kids too. So my question is about mm-hmm. That type of situation. It's like if one of us gives in, like if I give in and let the kids get vaccinated, then I'm sinning because I'm allowing them to get poisoned. And if she gives in and lets me not vaccinate them, then she will be in sin because she believes that they will be at risk for disease.
1: Okay. And so your question is?
2: My question is, how could we make a decision without either of us sinning by violating our conscience? Because you know what I mean, right? The conscience is the part I want to focus on.
1: Okay. Well, I would say a few things. The first thing is I would congratulate you, except she hadn't said yes yet. The other first thing I would say is that it's good that you're thinking about this now, because a lot of people get married without thinking through problems that, you know, they're going to encounter, and how are we going to resolve them, and they're just so ready to get married they don't even discuss those things. So it's good that you're discussing this. You should discuss anything that would have the potential to profoundly disrupt your marital union. To address the question specifically, well, I would suggest the first thing is both of you should take a deeper look at the question. And so I would suggest you both read about it, and don't just read separate materials. When people live in their own bubble and only read material that agrees with them, that feeds their confirmation bias, that doesn't get you towards the truth. So she needs to read anti-vax material that you find, and you need to read pro-vax material that she finds. And both of you need to deliberately open your mind, set aside any prior views you have, pro-vax or anti-vax, and take a fresh look at the evidence to the extent that you can. This is part of what I do on Mysterious World all the time. You know, I name the positions, and then I argue both for and against the position. And when I'm writing the scripts, I'm trying to set aside my own views and make the best arguments I can for both sides. And as a couple, that's what you need to do with this one. You need to read material from both sides and allow yourself to be challenged by the material that you historically would have disagreed with, as a way of fighting your own confirmation bias. That's something you both need to do. So notice, I'm not taking sides here on this. I'm sketching the principles that should be used by both people. Now, ideally, that literature review would enable you two to come to a common opinion, either pro-vax or anti-vax. But supposing that doesn't happen, what's stage two of the discussion? Well, stage two would be looking at a harm calculus. Okay, suppose that it turns out that vaccine X has some really bad side effects, but they're very rare. On the other hand, suppose that the same vaccine X, will totally cure or give one a much greater chance of surviving a really dangerous illness. Well, you do a harm calculus. You say cost-benefit analysis. It may be true that some vaccines have negative effects, and they also may have positive effects. So which outweighs which? How common is the disease versus how common are the side effects? How bad is the disease versus how bad are the side effects? And so even if you, and not all vaccines are the same, they don't all work the same way, they've been developed at different times. And so I would say, look at the common childhood vaccines and engage in this kind of cost-benefit analysis on them. You might determine as a compromise that, well, okay, some of these vaccines, the risks are low enough and the diseases they help with are common enough that it would be better to go ahead and allow this vaccine or this set of vaccines, while at the same time saying, but not with this other vaccine or set of vaccines. There, the risks are bigger and more harmful, and the diseases just aren't that common. So, you know, stage one would be just basic research and allowing one's views to be challenged. Stage two would be kind of a cost-benefit analysis where you look at individual vaccines or groups of vaccines. And then stage three is pray, because once you've done the best you can, you know, I mean, I could try fleshing it out a little more. Like, one stage three would be saying, okay, even if I'm not convinced, there's enough doubt here that I don't feel bound in conscience, you know, because part of being a parent is not avoiding all risk. If you want to avoid all risk, then you wouldn't be a parent to begin with, because the only way to avoid risk is avoid having children, in which case you shouldn't, under ordinary circumstances, you shouldn't be getting married if you're not planning on having kids. But that, I guess, also is a helpful thing to bear in mind for both of you. We're not trying to avoid all risk here. There is going to be some risk of sickness. There is going to be some risk of side effects to any procedure you take. So neither one of you should have in mind the idea that I must insulate my children from absolutely every risk in the world. A, that's impossible to insulate children from every risk in the world. And B, if you try, you're going to make things much worse. I mean, to give just one example, Edgar.
0: Yes, Jimmy.
1: Do you by any chance have allergies?
0: Yes, I do, unfortunately.
1: So do I. I always have to have multiple handkerchiefs around. I've got one, at least one, in my pocket at all times. Oh, yeah, no. I've got the Kleenexes, too, and the handkerchiefs. So one of the things it turns out is that it looks like allergies. So an allergic reaction is where your immune system is reacting to something that's not actually harmful. And it turns out it looks like one of the reasons people develop allergies is because their immune systems are underexposed when they're young. When we're young and our immune systems are first forming, if our parents keep us in these super sterile environments and we're never exposed to germs that are actually dangerous, then our immune system doesn't learn what's dangerous from what's not dangerous. And that's why that's a big chunk of why people get allergies. Wow. And that illustrates how if you try to insulate your children from all danger, it will cause harm. They will not be prepared to meet real danger, either physical dangers like illness, or emotional dangers or spiritual dangers. You can't shield your kids forever. And part of being a parent is raising successful adults. And that means people who know how to handle danger. And that means letting the kids take greater risks over time. Now, a lot of these vaccines are given to children very early. But my point is, A, roll your babies in dirt so that they don't get allergies. And B, don't have it in mind that I need to shield them from every possible danger. So don't have a rigid conscience that takes that approach. Your children will face danger, and you need to let them face danger, whether it's the danger of getting a disease or whether it's the danger of a side effect from a vaccine. There is going to be risk. So just pray about it, research it, and make the best decisions you can as a couple, and trust God.
0: Andy, I'm going to leave it right there because I got to go to my break. But who knew you were going to get such great dating advice? And everybody listening, from such great dating advice from Jimmy. I was not expecting this from you. I don't know. Maybe you should write a book about dating. This sounds great.
1: Well, it's possible. I could also write a book about childcare and rolling your babies in dirt.
0: So that was going to be my next thing. Maybe I should just let my kid run around and, you know.
1: I could have a whole series going there. Yeah.
0: Perfect. All right. Well, while we think about more of those, we're going to go to a break. And when we come back, we're going to take more questions on this Ask Me Anything on Catholic Answers Live.
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0: Welcome back, Catholic Answers Live. Back to the phones we go. Let's go over to Matt in Chicago. Matt, welcome to the show. You are on the air with Jimmy Akin.
1: Oh, thank you for taking my call.
0: Yeah, you're welcome.
1: It's
0: good.
1: So nice to listen to you, Jimmy and Edgar. You balance each other very well.
0: Thank you.
2: Oh, thank you.
1: So I have a Baha'i friend, and he invited me to his temple and asked me if I'd like to say a prayer. He said something like in the middle of the temple, but I'm not sure if he meant during a service or not. So are you aware what does that mean? And is that a common invitation? And is it okay for a Catholic to do something like that?
2: Okay, so I know the basics of the Baha'i religion. They are an offshoot of Islam that claims to have additional prophets, and they also view themselves as they're one of the many attempts to kind of reunite all religions. Periodically, people will have an impulse to say, hey, let's get everybody together and have one big religion, and they end up forming a new sect and having more division rather than less. Well, that happened with Baha'i. But they do, and this is a good thing on their point, even though they don't agree with the theology of other religions, they are at least trying to promote unity. And that's a good thing. From a Catholic perspective, we would say, yeah, it's a good thing, but not all their beliefs are accurate. And so we got to be careful. I'm not familiar with the particular details of Baha'i worship services. That's something I've never studied. So I don't know if saying a prayer that your friend mentioned would be part of a worship service, or if he's just inviting you to some kind of private prayer or personal prayer, but, you know, saying it out loud, but not as part of a worship service. I would say that doing it as part of a Baha'i worship service is problematic. That verges on what's known as communio in sacris, or communication in sacred things, because to them, their worship service is a sacred thing. And we shouldn't be, we may be there and observe and watch and learn, but actually participating in a non-Christian worship service is much more problematic. When it comes to if you're just invited to not as part of worship service, but to just pray, well, that's much less problematic. On the other hand, you got your own house to pray in and your own church, so why go there to do it? Having said that, Pope Benedict the 16th did acknowledge that there are cases where certain forms of interreligious prayer are okay, provided the content of the prayer is okay. So, you know, Muslims believe in one God, Christians believe in one God, Jews believe in one God. Even if we have some differences in how we understand him, we could say a common prayer like, you know, dear God, please save us from the oncoming flood, or, you know, whatever it happens to be. Or, oh God, we praise you for all the great wonders you have created. You know, those would be unobjectionable prayers in terms of content to all three religions. And so, according to Pope Benedict, on an exceptional basis, that kind of thing could be done. And if there were, in your case, a prayer that you weren't being asked to do as, you know, part of an official worship service, and it was unobjectionable in terms of what the prayer says, well, then you could hypothetically do it as an exception to the normal rule, which is saying your prayers in your own faith community.
0: Matt?
1: Sounds perfect. Yep. Thank you.
0: All right.
1: That was helpful.
0: All right. Thanks, Matt. Thank you for your call. Well, we got back Bryson, who's in upstate New York, who was unable to, I guess we were having some issues with him. Bryson, are you there now?
3: Yep.
0: All right. Perfect. Go right ahead.
3: Hey, Jimmy. So a couple days ago, I had some JWs come over to my house, you know, the whole, they had their shtick. But
2: would you like to live on Earth forever? Wouldn't that be great?
3: Anyhow, I engaged them in a discussion, and it went a couple ways. But what it ended on was I was questioning them on how and why they justify their restorationist theology. So, mm-hmm. you know, the church fell away from the earth. You know, I think they say when the last apostle died, and then it was reestablished whenever the JWs came around and did their thing. So they left on that note. They said, hey, we'll come back and we'll have some answers for you as to why we believe this thing. So I guess the two-part question is, what passages are they likely to quote for why they believe this? And the second thing is, what should I counter with? Because I did say, Jesus said, "We will. I will be with you unto the end of the age." But, you know, I'd like to have something a little stronger.
2: Yeah, well, I'll be of what assistance I can. Now, in terms of what they're going to present to you, I don't know that, because, I mean, I can imagine certain verses that if I wanted to argue that, I would appeal to. But I don't know that they're going to appeal to them, because A, free will, and B, Jehovah's Witnesses have a really bizarre set of interpretations that are just unlike anything any other group does. I mean, they seriously misread Scripture in ways that are just not what the face value interpretation is. Like, for example, there, you know, at some point, you know, in the Gospels, Jesus is telling a parable about a faithful servant who will give the servants of the householder their food at the proper time. And I'm sure you've heard that parable. Well, in the Jehovah's Witness translation, they render it the faithful and discreet slave. And okay, whatever, you know, that's a tolerable translation. But then they say, ah, that is the governing body of the Watchtower Bible and Tract Society in upstate New York. That's what Jesus is talking about. And like, no interpreter in the history of Christianity would have ever supposed that that's the meaning of this parable. So they just have really strange interpretations. And I would hesitate to predict what they're going to come at you with. Having said that, you've already mentioned one passage, which is where Jesus says that he'll be with us to the end of the age. Another, also from Matthew's gospel, is where Jesus says in Matthew 16 that I will build my church on you, Peter, and on this rock I'll build my church, and the gates of hell will not prevail against it. That means it's never going to die. So if they claim his church did go out of existence, well, Jesus says it's not gonna. Also, I have a couple of videos as part of the Jimmy Akin podcast where I look at this. Check that out. Also, do a little bit of research on the history of failed prophecy with the Jehovah's Witnesses.
0: Bryson, I'll leave that right there because it's time for the break. But I do also want to give you a copy of Jimmy Akin's Daily Defense. So hang on the line and Darren will get your information. And lines are pretty full. We do have one line open, so give us a call, 888-318.
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0: Welcome back. Ask me anything on Catholicism on Catholic Answers Live. Although we are also taking questions on dating advice and how to discuss things before you're getting married. I guess we could have given him a preliminary congratulations because you said he hadn't proposed yet. But
1: well, if he proposes and if she says yes, he can call back and he can let us know then, and I'll congratulate him.
0: Perfect, that works. All right, let's go over to.
1: I mean, think about it the other way. If he's getting ready to propose and she says no, I don't think so.
0: Yeah, that's true.
1: Yeah.
0: I mean, you can't really take a congratulations. You could take congratulations back.
1: Don't count your marriages before they're hatched.
0: Perfect. All right, let's go to Michigan. Veronica watching on YouTube. Veronica, you're on the air.
2: Thank you so much. Hi, Jimmy. Thank you for taking my call. So I have a quick question, hopefully. It is on ancient Hebrew weddings. So I've been studying scripture and kind of was led there through various ways. And I find such a beauty in the ancient wedding customs and how they are fulfilled, particularly in the Holy Mass. But I'm running into this issue where no one, even in our Catholic world, seems to know anything about ancient Hebrew wedding customs. And so I'm wondering, is there a reason for this? Should I not be speaking on this or trying to use it as a form of evangelization to greater love our faith? Yeah, is there a reason? Is there some danger? Or is it just that people care about other things more?
1: Well, I guess first we need to clarify exactly what we're talking about when we say ancient Hebrew marriage customs. What time period are you calling ancient?
2: Oh, that's a great question. You know, I just know that it says it was during Jesus's day, but like, for example, betrothal, so Mary and Joseph, and then going into the three stages, Arison, I don't know if I'm pronouncing that correctly, all of that with the mikvah baths and the bride price, and those little details, not specifically a time period. Does that help any?
1: It does. I just wanted to make sure that, so a lot of people have images in their head of what are really modern Jewish weddings, and they do have distinct customs. You know, like one of them is the bride and the groom drink from a common cup and then they smash it, and you know, that's a common image. You know, people see that in movies and TV shows that feature Jewish weddings and stuff, but we don't have any evidence that that goes back into the ancient world. I'd have to research exactly when that custom arose. My suspicion is a lot of the customs that are used today are actually more recent in Jewish weddings, just like most Christian wedding customs don't go all the way back to the first century. They're more recent than that, and they actually vary a lot in different countries. So I wanted to make sure that we're actually talking about ancient stuff, because it would be bad to say, look at this ancient Jewish thing that has a parallel in the Mass, and it turns out it comes from the 1700s. You know, so we want to make sure if we're advertising something as ancient Jewish marriage customs that it is actually ancient. And the things that you mentioned, like you mentioned the bride price or the mohar, okay, that is ancient. We have records in the Old Testament of people paying the mohar and purchasing a bride. Also, there was a multi-step process where there was a betrothal, where people were literally married, and then there was a period typically of about 12 months before the fetching of the bride, and then they had a big wedding ceremony that could go on for a very long time. During that, the husband and wife sneak off and consummate, and so, yeah, there are we do have a knowledge of some of these things, but I don't know a detailed source for them. You know, I would have to check there. I mean, there are tractates in the Mishnah and the Talmudim on women and various issues connected with women, including the tractate on divorce. And I would imagine that there's some detail in there on what the early Jewish sages from the common era, that means the early centuries AD, what they recorded about, you know, Jewish marriages that they regarded as going back further in history. There's always a question of how accurate are their memories? Does this really go back further or not? And that has to be weighed on a case-by-case basis evidentially. Having said all that, how do you, what are you wanting to tell people about Mass and how it corresponds to these Jewish wedding concepts?
2: So in particular, you know, the mikvah baths, I relate that obviously to baptism, the bride price, that was one thing, you know that Christ died for your sins, but I don't think I've ever heard about the bride price. And to me, I found that to be so beautiful.
1: I can imagine, for example, that, you could say that Christ paid the mohar and purchased his bride, the church, on the cross. That doesn't connect it specifically to the Mass, but yeah. Mm-hmm.
2: Right. And then things like the chuppah, which was, you know, the canopy, I equate that to, and I could be wrong, correct me if I am, the linen on the altar, which brings me to the shroud. And I know that I have read, and again, correct me if I'm wrong, that there was, that for Hebrew people, they would have a virginal cloth that they would have to show as proof when they consummated the marriage. And so it made me think of the shroud, and I wondered, too, if there was a connection to Jesus leaving his blood instead, because we are all stained by sin, you know, original sin. And so instead of the bride having a lack of proof of her fidelity or her virginity, he did that as in the shroud for us.
1: Okay.
2: Is there any
1: I would
2: connection
1: say,
2: there or no?
1: I guess I'd say a few things. The first one is I would be very careful in this area. There is danger in biblical and theological studies sometimes that is called parallelomania, where you notice a similarity between two things and assume they're connected, even if the connection between them is very thin. Like the pattern you just laid out, you named several different pieces of cloth. You named the proof of virginity cloth from the Old Testament. You named the chuppah from Jewish wedding ceremonies. You named the cloth on a Christian altar, and you named the Shroud of Turin. What those four different cloths have in common is their cloths. That's the only commonality between all of them. And so I understand it can be interesting to notice, hey, Judaism and Christianity have some sacred cloths and wonder if they're somehow connected. But because parallelomania, which is basically noticing a parallel and just assuming that it must be connected in some way, we want to be really careful there. And also, we want to be careful about the specific claims that are being made about particular cloths, like the chuppah from a Jewish marriage ceremony. I'd have to research it, but I don't know how far back that goes in history. That may not be an ancient Jewish marriage custom. Also, the Shroud of Turin, there are arguments for and against it, and most people don't listen to both. Most people live in bubbles where they either consume almost exclusively pro-shroud arguments or almost exclusively anti-shroud arguments. The church has adopted a position where it hasn't said anything one way or another on the authenticity of the shroud and acknowledges it as a spiritual artifact that can build people's faith without signing off on the idea it's definitely real. So in terms of public presentations I would give to other people, I would be careful and do a lot of research. I'd want to know the origin of the chuppah. I'd want to look up the origin of the altar cloth. I'd want to look up, you know, both sides of the shroud debate. And I would be rigorous with myself in saying, well, can I really show a correspondence here that is solid enough it's worth telling other people about? as opposed to just a passing idea that I noticed that doesn't have a solid basis. So having said all that, to try to tie it back into your original question, I think that it's a subject that can be worth exploring. And if you find enough material that is solid and has, you know, to make a talk about it, you could conceivably give a talk about it. I mean, not just once, but in multiple places. But I would really make sure that that talk and everything you say is bulletproof and that you're not misleading people. And I would acknowledge that there are other ways of looking at things. That's what I, if you look at how I do things when I'm answering questions, I'm all the time saying, well, the church has no teaching on this. And there are legitimate different opinions. I might then say, well, here's mine based on my read of the evidence, but I don't want to tell people they need to think the way I do. I want them to be aware they have liberty to take different views, and that's okay. So I would recommend an approach like that, if you want to pursue this further, where you combine